That was the Donna Diana Overture of Emil von Resnicek. The music performed by the New York Philharmonic, led by Leonard Bernstein. And now music from African-American composer Henry Thacker Burley. This is a two-movement piece entitled Plantation Melodies, Old and New. Our performers are the Apollo Chamber Players.

Plantation Melodies, Old and New, music by Henry Thacker Burley, and performed by the Apollo Chamber Players. Now from the antebellum, back to the Baroque. This is the Recorder Concerto in C Major, the music of George Philip Telemann. Dan Loren is our recorder soloist. He is supported by Art of the Players.

Music of George Philip Telemann. That was the Recorder Concerto in C Major. Dan Lauren was our recorder soloist. He was supported by Art of the Players. This is Charlottesville Classical, a service of WTJU. And now music by Emmanuel Chabrier. This is the Suite Pastorale, this 1958 recording on the Mercury label by Paul Perret, leading the Detroit Symphony Orchestra.

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1: Ralph Graves, your host. Thanks so much for joining us. You know, I find numbers fascinating, especially catalog numbers of classical pieces, because it seems as if every musicologist or society that organizes a composer's work chooses a different numbering system. For example, the work we're about to hear is one of Christoph Graupner's cantatas written for Holy Week, and it has the listing GWV 1119:41. So the Graupner-Werk Society organized his cantatas by the time they're written for. So the 1119 listing simply means that this is a church cantata written for the last Sunday before Lent. Okay, with me so far? And so the number refers to which one of those it was. So over the course of his lifetime, he wrote about 44. So this is number 41, and so that means that this would be written in the year 1741. Simple, no? No. Doesn't matter. It's great music, I think, and well worth your attention. And so here it is. This is the cantata, Kommt Seelen Seid in Andacht Stille. Performing is Extempore and the Mannheim Hofkapelle, directed by Florian Heyerich. A cantata by Christoph Graupner, GWV listing 1119:41.

0: Kommt Seelenzeit in Andachtstille by Christoph Graupner. That was Extempore and the Mannheim Hofkapelle, directed by Florian Heirich.
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0: Ralph Graves here. Thanks so much for joining us. And we continue the music with a symphony by Franz Joseph Haydn. This is his symphony number 62 in the key of D major that was written in 1784, the Count Esterházy and his entertainment. This is a performance with the Austro-Hungarian Haydn Orchestra, directed by Adam Fischer, that was actually recorded in the very hall that this work was premiered. Symphony number 62 by Haydn.

Symphony No. 62 in the key of D major by Franz Joseph Haydn. That was a performance with the Austro-Hungarian Orchestra, directed by Adam Fischer. You're listening to Charlottesville Classical. Gideon Klein was an up-and-coming young composer when he was swept up in the Holocaust. In 1941, he, as a Czech Jew, was sent to Theresienstadt, which was the quote-unquote showcase camp of the Nazis. It had its own cultural life, of which he became a part, leading the orchestra and continuing to compose and compose some important works. This is his string trio that was written in 1944, just 9 days before he was sent to Auschwitz, where he died. This performance is with the Nash Trio. Music written in captivity, the string trio of Gideon Klein.

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1: Ralph Graves, your host for this hour of music here on CharlottesvilleClassical.org. And we'll start off with a sinfonia from a Bach cantata. The cantata is number 12, Weinen, Klagen, Sorgen, Sagen. And we'll be hearing, as I say, the sinfonia as performed by the Academy of London, directed by Richard Stamp, featuring Roy Still, oboe soloist. The music of Johann Sebastian Bach.

Roy Still, oboe soloist, along with the Academy of London, directed by Richard Stamp, performed the Sinfonia to Cantata No. 12, Weinenklagen Sorgen Sagen, by Johann Sebastian Bach. You're listening to CharlottesvilleClassical.org. Ralph Graves along with you, and we continue with music by Felix Mendelssohn. When he was 12 and 13 years old, Mendelssohn wrote a series of string symphonies. They were designed primarily as composition exercises, but they turned out to be so good that they've since entered the repertoire. This is number 9 out of that set, written around 1811. It's in the key of C major, and this performance is with the English String Orchestra, conducted by William Boughton. String Symphony No. 9 by Felix Mendelssohn.

0: William Boughton conducted the English String Orchestra in a performance of the String Symphony No. 9 in C major by Felix Mendelssohn.
1: This is Charlottesville Classical, a service of WTJU.
0: Well, the same year that a very young Felix Mendelssohn was composing a string symphony, Josef Wolfrohl, who would die in 1812, was finishing touches on his piano sonata in D major, his opus 58. Wolfrohl was a piano virtuoso and composer who was strikingly handsome and striking in appearance. He was over 6 feet tall, and he had a handspread that was over an octave, which enabled him to do some pretty impressive things on the piano. He was extremely popular in London, and that's where he spent most of his career. This is, as I say, his piano sonata in the key of D major, opus 58. And performing is Adalberto Maria Riva, the music of Josef Wolfrohl.

Adalberto Maria Riva performed the piano sonata in D major, opus 58, by Josef Wolfel. Ralph Graves along with you, and we continue with the music of Germain Taillefer. Taillefer was a French composer active in the mid-20th century. She was a member of Les Six, a group of French composers that wanted to forge a different path. They wanted to break away from the influence of the Germanic Richard Wagner, and at the same time, the Impressionist influences of Debussy and Ravel. Georges Auric, Louis Dore, Arthur Honegger, Darius Milhaud, Francis Poulenc, and of course, Germain Taillefer were all banded together at the cafes of Montmartre to forge a new path, and they each did in their own individual ways. This is one of Taillefer's works written during that time. It's her Concertino for Harp and Orchestra, composed in the year 1927. This performance features Gillian Benet Harp and the Women's Philharmonic, directed by Joanne Folletta. The Concertino for Harp and Orchestra by Germain Taillefer.

The Concertino for Harp and Orchestra by Germaine Taillefer. That was a performance with Gillian Benet Harp and the Women's Philharmonic, directed by Joanne Folletta. Edel Rey performs the Mazurka No. 34 in the key of C major, Opus 56 of Frédéric Chopin.

0: As a whole, historically Black colleges and universities have significantly less money than predominantly white universities.
1: Collectively, of all HBCUs, the endowment totals $5 billion. And there are institutions that has more than $5
2: billion. Right.
1: That is scary.
0: But HBCUs have cultural power.
2: Harvard might have all of this money, but HBCU culture is what they cannot buy. HBCU culture is what
1: needs... Yeah, you can't put a price tag on that.
2: Right,
1: yeah,
2: and that is the survival mechanism of HBCUs.
0: Plus, speaking back to history with modern adaptations of classic books.
3: I like the idea of not just claiming, but owning the narrative. And with these canonical pieces, somebody else owns the narrative.
0: These stories and more today on With Good Reason. First, the news. In late 2025, President Trump's administration announced almost $500 million in funding for historically Black colleges and universities, known as HBCUs. It also encouraged states to provide more funding for HBCUs. This came at a time when many predominantly white institutions were facing funding threats from the Trump administration. Cheryl Mango says HBCUs have always had a strong relationship with American presidents.
2: I'm saying that HBCUs are powerful because we talk about the NRA lobby. The HBCU lobby, I argue, is the most powerful lobby in American history.
0: Cheryl Mango is a history professor at Virginia State University, and she received a Virginia Humanities HBCU Scholar Fellowship. Recently, Dr. Mango spoke with Lisa Wynn Bryan about the past, present, and future of HBCUs. Lisa Wynn Bryan is an African-American studies professor at Virginia Commonwealth University.
2: What I'm trying to do is in real time, give us a systematic way to understand the HBCU experience.
1: That's good.
2: You know, it's one thing to say, yay, I love HBCUs, but why? And how do we define it?
1: Yeah.
2: How do we write about it? Right. Who else has written about it?
1: So who's helping us stay here?
2: Yes.
1: Who's helping us to continue our existence forever and ever? Let's talk about the origin of HBCUs and how they started. So can you, and you're a professor of history.
2: Right, I'm a professor of history. And early HBCU history, I actually like to start with Africa. I think that it's a tendency to connect HBCUs with slavery, which they do emerge in slavery, but Black people have a long history of education.
1: Yeah.
2: Even the hunter-gatherer culture and all that. I mean, they were humans, and they had education systems, and even the first formal education systems emerged in Africa. So I think it's important to state that so we don't, because I think it's kind of this misnomer that Black people's first experience with education was via HBCUs through slavery.
1: One of the things that I'm interested in is the support of the HBCU, where you have white philanthropists, affluent families that have honestly benefited from the free labor of enslavement and have amassed this wealth, whether it's steel or railroads or banking. Can you speak to a little bit about that?
2: Yes. You know, it's so interesting. One of the reasons why I created HBCU studies is because I believe that we needed critical analysis. So a large part of my training and what I do is I like to critique HBCUs, and I try to find a way for us to critique them in a way that's comfortable, because we are very protective of HBCUs, as we should be.
1: Yeah.
2: And I think that that's what has allowed them to survive. But in terms of the white philanthropist that you mentioned, if you look at what Carter G. Woodson was talking about in The Miseducation of the Negro, the founder of Black History Month, he really was not a fan of HBCUs. I'm not trying to be negative, but he wasn't a fan because he didn't believe that they were down enough with the Black experience.
1: And he's talking about how you're being taught the classics and Greek and Latin. And so you're not talking about Negro spirituals. You're not talking about the scientists and the mathematicians that are in these Black diasporic spaces. you're being taught, the curriculum that you're being taught. And so I think that's what he was trying to
2: exactly
1: steer our community away from. Like,
2: right.
1: Look at what you're being taught.
2: Right.
1: That's not the essence of who we are. So
2: exactly.
1: I get what you're saying. What you're making me think about is this whole, and we can get into this, this whole model of industrial education versus the classics.
2: Mm-hmm.
1: So what are your thoughts behind that? Because there's this push initially, and it is a push from the white philanthropist, because here is a resource as far as cheap labor is concerned. You have all these emancipated people.
2: Mm-hmm.
1: What are you going to do with them?
2: Mm-hmm.
1: How do you educate them? So let's go there. Let's talk about this model between the classics, the humanities, the liberal arts versus this industrial push.
2: Well, I think what's overlooked is that a lot of disciplines were able to flourish based upon research on Black people, particularly in the social sciences. So, you know, after the ending of the Civil War, it was just like a new app. Like the new thing was like the Freedmen's Bureau got this money.
1: Uh-huh.
2: Go start doing Negro College, put your name on it.
1: Mm-hmm.
2: Like
1: Spelman, Morehouse,
2: right.
1: Howard. Many of these institutions are named for white people.
2: Right. Yeah. I think it's only like 5 HBCUs named after Black people.
1: Mm-hmm.
2: So a lot of it was about control as well.
1: Yeah.
2: Like if you have a newly freed enslaved population, you are very concerned with how they are educated and what they learn.
1: Mm-hmm.
2: And a lot of it was about control, about being in control of Black minds after slavery.
1: Yes. Yeah.
2: But they actually created something that was very great. I think that HBCUs are a place that actually works. Like, it's something that America did well.
1: Yeah, yeah.
2: It's like, it's something that white people did good. Mm-hmm. Like, I mean, y'all did something very good for Black people. It, like, it works. It's something that makes Black people happy.
1: But that control issue, too.
2: It is a control issue.
1: I'm going to tell you when to pray. I'm going to tell you how to dress. I'm going to tell you
2: the paternalism.
1: Yeah, like
2: the paternalism.
1: I'm on your board of visitors. I'm your president.
2: Mm-hmm.
1: And so a lot of people don't know that either.
2: Yeah.
1: That, you know, not until probably around the 1920-ish period, you've got a white leader. You have white men leading these institutes primarily.
2: Yes.
1: You know.
2: And I'm so glad. So would you say that HBCUs are very complex then within the American experience?
1: Definitely.
2: They represent all these complexities.
1: Yeah. And so let me ask you a counter question.
2: Okay.
1: So, you know, I tell my students just about every class that diasporic people are not a monolith.
2: Mm-hmm.
1: All Black folks are not the same.
2: Mm-hmm.
1: So I also feel that all Black institutions are not the same. So you can't compare a Spelman College. I love Spelman, so Spelman College to even a Bennett College. You
2: right.
1: know, to the two remaining historically Black female campuses. You can't compare a Howard to a Virginia Union or more. I mean, every school has a different a personality, I think.
2: It's culture.
1: Yeah.
2: You know, it's interesting. I call HBCUs experts in culture and acculturation.
1: Ooh, I like that.
2: I think the process of turning a formerly enslaved population into a thriving professional class is highly underappreciated in the global human experience.
1: Yes.
2: And essentially, you have the Harlem Renaissance about 50 or 60 years right after enslavement.
1: Yeah.
2: So you have a literary movement of Black people right after we went through nearly 250 years of legalized anti-literacy. And that is only possible, although everybody that was a part of that, the Harlem Renaissance did not attend the HBCU, but it's largely possible because of the professional training that the HBCU.
1: Mm-hmm. And these Black, like, think tanks, these spaces that are occurring.
2: Where you're learning how to professional music, you're learning poetry, you're learning how to engage with your environment through literacy. What's instructional about that is that HBCUs demonstrated the capacity of Black people to, from even in the Harlem Renaissance, to being Black coaches, mm-hmm. to being Black quarterbacks. Like, we just led in so many areas.
1: Yeah.
2: And I think one of the reasons why HBCUs work, and I'm a presidential historian,
1: uh-huh.
2: and there's not many Black presidential historians, but I so happen to study the American presidency in HBCUs.
1: Mm-hmm. So we'll just jump into that. Mm-hmm. So which president is, I'm thinking, which I love Jimmy Carter, but which president do you feel, you know, in starting the White House initiative, which one took the most care and concern and focus on HBCUs in your opinion?
2: I would say it was Ronald Reagan.
1: Really?
2: Yes.
1: Okay.
2: And Republicans and conservatives have always been supporters of HBCUs.
1: Mm-hmm.
2: I mean, we can say that maybe if you don't like integration, you know, mm-hmm. like, hey, well, we could just fund you as long as you'll stay there. That's mm-hmm. one reason. But HBCUs mm-hmm. epitomize pull yourself up by your bootstraps ideology. But Reagan actually did, and this is my book, what my Virginia Humanities Research is funding.
1: Okay.
2: But
1: as we say in Jamaica, my husband's Jamaican, so in Jamaica, big up to Virginia Humanities.
2: Right, big up to Virginia Humanities.
1: Fellowship.
2: But Ronald Reagan had the opportunity to totally eliminate HBCUs. And he did not.
1: Mm-hmm.
2: He did not. Jimmy Carter created the White House Initiative mm-hmm. on HBCUs, but he did it under pressure.
1: Okay.
2: He did it under pressure from his black constituency.
1: Mm-hmm.
2: It was real questions over a lot of liberals. They was like, well, if we want to get rid of segregation, uh-huh. why would we have HBCUs?
1: Wow. Mm-hmm. Why do you need these spaces?
2: Yeah.
1: Because people ask those questions all the time.
2: Yeah.
1: You know, why do you need a Black school?
2: Right.
1: Why do you need a Black organization or
2: right.
1: fraternity or sorority? Like, why do you need a Black church? But I wanted to talk about like the survival piece.
2: Mm-hmm.
1: What are your thoughts about the survival or the existence and continued thriving of HBCUs?
2: Well, quite frankly, I'm concerned
1: mm-hmm.
2: As someone who's a presidential historian
1: mm-hmm.
2: and someone who tries to think critically about the HBCU experience. I do think it's a great experience.
1: Mm-hmm.
2: I'm a product of it. My dad went to the NFL playing under the legendary Grambling State University coach, Eddie Robinson. My mother went to Grambling, graduated.
1: Mm-hmm.
2: My whole, you know, I grew up on the street named after me because of my HBCU lineage.
1: Mm-hmm.
2: But I am concerned. We're just extremely vulnerable financially.
1: Yes, I agree.
2: The population that we serve
1: mm-hmm.
2: is, you know, has significant financial challenges.
1: And if you look at the finances and you look at the endowments of the HBCUs, and I saw this with the United Negro College Fund stat,
2: mm-hmm.
1: that collectively of all HBCUs, the endowment totals $5 billion.
2: Right.
1: And there are institutions, and some of them are Ivy Leagues. They're very
2: right.
1: old institutions like a Harvard
2: mm-hmm.
1: that has more than $5 billion
2: right.
1: in endowment. But collective, that is scary. That is
2: it
1: vulnerable.
2: Is.
1: You know, that vulnerability of an institution,
2: mm-hmm.
1: you know, that can impact an institution if something were to occur and you lose a million.
2: Mm-hmm.
1: I also think a part of that vulnerability, and I raised money for 22 years of my life in higher ed. So when I think about that catching up or the loss of income, and you see a lot of, lawsuits
2: mm-hmm.
1: that are happening now at HBCUs
2: mm-hmm.
1: where they're going, especially the state institutions, going to the state or to the Commonwealth or to the legislator and
2: mm-hmm.
1: legislation and saying, hey, you owe us,
2: mm-hmm.
1: you know, this institution received, you know, this amount of money and we should have been receiving this
2: mm-hmm.
1: income and we haven't.
2: Mm-hmm.
1: So you're trying to catch. And I think that's a part of the vulnerability.
2: Yes.
1: That you're losing this funding that should have been coming to you anyway.
2: Yes.
1: You know,
2: and is that vulnerability? It's the financial vulnerability.
1: Yeah.
2: And it's going back to this issue that I'm trying to help the public understand,
1: mm-hmm.
2: which is HBCUs existing as majority Black institutions
1: mm-hmm.
2: legally in 2026 and beyond.
1: Yeah.
2: I think that that is a serious question that HBCUs are going to, unfortunately, maybe have to really understand that process, mm-hmm. the legal process involved in our capacity to exist as majority Black institutions in 2026 and beyond. Mm-hmm. And this is going back to Reagan. This issue came up before. Are HBCUs segregated institutions? This has actually been a seminal legal question that had to be answered. And it was answered. And it was codified that they are not. But that doesn't mean that things can't change. We've seen a lot of questions that we thought was existing precedent change. Mm-hmm. And I'm very concerned about that. I'm very concerned about how we navigate inside of a post-race-based politics or inside of race-based politics.
1: And that makes me think of another point, too, that you don't just wake up one morning and say, I think I'll be an HBCU.
2: Right.
1: That's a designation. That is a federal government designation to be an HBCU. So they're not going to be any more HBCUs.
2: Right.
1: And so you have to meet certain historical criteria to be classified as an HBCU. So that dwindling or that vulnerability, you know, and it's sad to talk about.
2: It is.
1: It is a reality that we have to consider. And I'm sure all of the presidents are thinking about this constantly, this balance between those revenue streams, you know, enrollment drives tuition. Mm-hmm. So you're very dependent on those students going and choosing HBCUs to determine the livelihood.
2: Right. And when you talked about the magic associated with HBCUs, it is that. And that's why I call them cultural marvels. Because what would make a student drive by a nice white institution to go to what might be considered less fancy facilities?
1: The amenities and all options.
2: This is a culture. The HBCU culture is currency. Mm-hmm. So what I'm saying is while Harvard might have all of this money, the HBCU culture is what they cannot buy. HBCU culture is what
1: You can't put a price tag on that.
2: Right.
1: Yeah,
2: and
1: I
2: that's,
1: got you.
2: And
1: yeah.
2: that is the survival mechanism of HBCUs. It is that calling. It is the love in the heart. When you explain to me about your love and your, and there's so many people who did not necessarily attend the HBCU who love HBCUs that way. It's white people who love HBCUs. It's people.
1: But you cannot deny the impact.
2: Right.
1: Because I didn't attend an HBCU. A lot of people think I did. And I talk about Spelman so much, people think I went to Spelman, but I could not avoid it. I was surrounded by it. My parents, my aunties, my uncles, and that was the only space they could go to.
2: Exactly.
1: They didn't have the option.
2: Exactly.
1: You know?
2: Exactly.
1: So let's talk about, 2026, let's come to current day. I think there's this idea of nostalgia. You know, where we're focused on, you know, homecomings and reunions, and you can't eat that. You can't live off of that. They're beautiful memories. They're beautiful nostalgic ideas about the HBCU space. But when we talk about numbers and data and how we sustain ourselves, what are your thoughts about how do we do that in this day and time?
2: I think one of the most I'm saying that HBCUs are powerful.
1: Yeah.
2: Because in spite of not having money, I'm saying that what's overlooked, we talk about the NRA lobby. The HBCU lobby, I argue, is the most powerful lobby in American history. To be able, from the UNCF and Thurgood Marshall and White House Initiative, to be able to sustain these institutions, to be able to survive, quote unquote, anti-DEI politics, I think in terms of survival, I think that the HBCU lobby is amongst the most talented lobbyist groups in world history to be able to sustain
1: and advocate
2: and advocate
1: and talk about
2: the formerly enslaved who were denied education, to be able to, everybody else has kind of, in the new reality, been having some challenges in higher education, but HBCUs, yes, it might be some spirituality associated with that, if you believe that, but it's also because of the lobbyists. So in terms of our survival, I think first I would say that we have a capable, very highly capable lobbyist organization that are seriously thinking about these questions. But it is going to be tough. But the magic, the way HBCUs continue to survive, I was very concerned, and I'll say this, and I try to be nonpartisan. I was very concerned about Kamala Harris having her campaign on Howard's. I thought that that was politically dangerous for HBCUs. The way that we have survived, I argue, is through our cross-party affiliation. We are not totally Republican. We're not totally Democrat. And there's no way that we couldn't have. We're in Mississippi. HBCUs are majority in Mississippi, Alabama, Texas. It's no way we could have survived if we are just Democratic institutions are associated with the Democratic Party. And so I think that one of the ways that we continue to survive is by being bipartisan. We require government support for our survival.
1: I'm going to tell you what I like
2: about
1: it.
2: Okay.
1: I also like the fact that she was not hiding. You know, she's connected.
2: She is.
1: She's not hiding the fact that, you know, she went to an HBCU. She was initiated into Alpha Kappa Alpha. But, you know, the fact that she celebrated her background as well, you know, and I think a lot of times white candidates or non-black candidates are not shy about discussing
2: I understand, but with the politics, I agree with you. I'm very proud of her. I'm very proud of her. But politics is also another thing as well. And so I was concerned about that. I was concerned about that because I understood that Ronald Reagan could have shut HBCUs down. And so that's what I was concerned about. I'm very proud of her, but I was concerned about that. I think that HBCUs being apolitical has been a part of their survival mechanism.
1: But could you also appreciate the exposure that it brought HBCU? And then
2: I claim it. I'm a part. My success is a part of Kamala Harris's success as a HBCU candidate. I created the first HBCU course in 2020 as she was emerging. So I'm almost indebted to her and her success. So tell me about, do you feel, because I noticed, I'm so happy about your support of HBCUs and stuff like that. How do you feel that you did not attend? Does it make you feel... I have noticed that African-Americans who did not attend HBCUs, sometimes it seems like it's a little something there. How do you feel about that?
1: Well, you know, my and again, this is as a professor of Black Studies, you know, I am a part of the diasporic community. I come from a lineage of people who could not go to PWIs, predominantly white institutions. And so it was a matter of circumstance for me. I ended up going to James Madison University. They gave me an entire package. And for me, you know, being a preacher's kid, my parents didn't make a lot of money. This was the choice. I had to go to JMU. They were paying for everything. But our parents are products of HBCUs. Right. In fact, my mother went to St. Paul's College. She was a singer and she got the scholarship to be in the choir and they toured and they went, you know, and I get goosebumps every time I go down to St. Paul's College Museum and see, you know, the archival things that are there and hear the recordings of the choir from the 60s. And again, I think that speaks to that nostalgia, that heart tie.
2: So I don't want you to put too much personal, but how would you compare like your professional work experience working at each institution? Like,
1: I mean, it's definitely, you just feel the difference.
2: Right.
1: Everybody looks like you.
2: Okay.
1: Your professors.
2: Right.
1: I've had students come up to me at VCU and say, you are the first Black professor that I've ever had.
2: Mm.
1: I've been here 4 years and you're the first. That's scary.
2: Mm-hmm.
1: Yeah, that's not a good thing. And I'm teaching Black studies.
2: Mm-hmm.
1: And I teach all students. I mean, I have a good mix of students taking a African-American studies course.
2: Mm-hmm.
1: And I also teach a course on race and racism.
2: Mm.
1: So that's another very, and again, in a predominantly white space to have those conversations.
2: Mm-hmm.
1: It's just, it can get,
2: right.
1: You know, they're ready to talk about it. They want to talk about it. So,
2: and you know, interestingly, I have challenges talking about certain Black topics at an HBCU. One of the most difficult classes that I ever taught was hip hop history.
1: Really?
2: It was very difficult for me to get around to be able to critiquing hip hop and talking about religion.
1: Mm-hmm.
2: Talking about religion in an African American HBCU classroom space is a challenge for me.
1: What's making it difficult? What are
2: it's
1: the
2: difficult
1: you're
2: because
1: into?
2: It's something that we love.
1: Yes.
2: Yeah. We love, and there's certain things that we just protect.
1: Should not be touched, right?
2: Yes. And so, you know, that is a very difficult course for me to teach.
1: Mm-hmm. People are almost taking it personally.
2: Exactly.
1: Yeah. I'll ask you this question. Do you feel like you didn't miss anything having not gone to a PWI, or was that not even a thought? Like
2: I went to a PWI for my master's.
1: Uh-huh.
2: The way that we were able to engage with the topics was completely different at the HBCU versus at the PWI.
1: Mm-hmm.
2: Like at the PWI, we were like, does racism even exist?
1: Mm.
2: You know, whereas...
1: yes.
2: I'm like, okay. But then I'm like, all right. Then, but then when I got to the HBCU, the way we talk about race, we're like, can you believe this? Oh my God. Look at what she done said in this writing.
1: Right.
2: Oh my God. Like when we would have discussions.
1: Like when you're with your people.
2: Yes.
1: It's just like,
2: it was like, can you believe what this author done said? Oh no. I'm over what he wrote. I can't believe this thing happened.
1: I feel the converse, you know, like being at, you know, talking about there are not as many HBCUs that have a Black studies program.
2: No, it's not.
1: You know, and so, you know, that converse, you know, but I can go to a committee meeting and I might be the only Black faculty person on the committee. So, you know, that's very different.
2: It
1: that
2: is.
1: Feels very, even the fundraising aspect, you know, at a predominantly white school versus an HBCU, you know, we're targeting different alumni giving.
2: Yes.
1: All of the things.
2: Right.
1: Just feel.
2: Right.
1: And I'm just going to a feeling, but the atmosphere is just different.
2: It is. I'm working on HBCU studies.
1: Mm-hmm.
2: I'm hoping that people will catch on to this theory and this practice and understanding the HBCU experience as a global experience, as a human experience,
1: absolutely.
2: As a political experience, not just a Black experience.
1: Yeah.
2: And that's really a part of the work that I'm engaged in is helping the larger public understand HBCUs. It has implications for all of humanity.
1: Yeah.
2: They're critical to the Black community, but they're critical to the nation and ultimately the world as well.
0: Cheryl Mango is a history professor at Virginia State University, and she received a Virginia Humanities HBCU Scholar Fellowship. Lisa Wynn Bryan is an African-American studies professor at Virginia Commonwealth University. This is With Good Reason. We'll be right back.

0: Welcome back to With Good Reason from Virginia Humanities. It is a truth universally acknowledged that every couple of years there'll be a new adaptation of Jane Austen's Pride and Prejudice. There's the well-known 2001 Bridget Jones Diary.
1: It all began on New Year's Day in my 32nd year of being single.
0: The Bollywood-style 2004 film Bride and Prejudice.
2: The tale of a modern woman in a traditional family.
0: Or, if neither of those are quite your style, how about the 2016 Pride and Prejudice and Zombies?
3: A woman must have a thorough knowledge of singing, dancing, and the art of war. And
4: I shall never relinquish my sword for a ring.
5: The right man, you would.
4: The right man wouldn't ask me to.
0: While some rewrites of canonical texts are a bit on the silly side, others are doing powerful work to lift up previously hidden voices. Margaret Cox is an English professor at Hampton University. She also received a Virginia Humanities HBCU Scholars Fellowship, and she's using her time as a fellow to research and write about how contemporary writers are speaking back to the classics. Margaret, you are studying adaptations of canonical works. What has been your relationship with the literary canon as a reader?
6: Well, as a reader, I think, for most of my life, since I was a student, as early as high school, I've been interested in canonical works, whether it's pieces by Jane Austen, Charlotte Bronte, and of course we all had to study the Odyssey, the Iliad, various earlier pieces about Western civilization, and I've had a good relationship with it. But when I transitioned into becoming an educator, not so good as an experience, especially since students, they're not very interested in Jane Austen and definitely not interested in Shakespeare. So my goal has been to position it in such a way that it speaks to contemporary audiences, particularly the students that I teach.
0: Start us out with one of your favorites that you're studying and that you teach, James, which is a relatively new one by Percival Everett.
6: Yes, absolutely. So James is an adaptation of Huckleberry Finn by Mark Twain. And it speaks in the voice of the character Jim, the enslaved character Jim, where he's finding his own voice. And Everett, you know, places a lot of gravity on the way that the narrative is told in James's voice or Jim's voice. We don't see that a lot in literature from the 1800s written by white authors.
0: So it's probably been a while for a lot of people listening since they read Huckleberry Finn. Just a quick sketch, what's the story? And then what does Percival Everett do with it? Is he really following the beats of the original novel pretty exactly and just telling it from a different perspective? Or what is he doing with it?
6: Well, he changes it a bit in the sense that it's not about the adventures of boyhood. It's the strivings of manhood, particularly black manhood, as opposed to the adventures of a boy who doesn't want to be quote unquote civilized by society, because Huck himself is seen as someone who is on the outskirts of civilized society. His father is a drunkard. He doesn't like school. And the goal of the person who's put in charge of him, or the persons who are put in charge of him, is to make him become an upstanding citizen. And he's an outlier to that type of existence. So he goes on an adventure, and he happens to go on the adventure with the slave, Jim. But Jim is not looking for adventure. Jim is looking for freedom. And this is where Percival Everett comes in to show us what it means for an African-American man to strive for freedom when he is enslaved.
0: I would love to hear a little bit from James in the voice that Percival Everett creates for him. Is there a selection, a short piece that you would share with us?
6: Yes, there is. And it also relates to his literacy because as we know, in the time of slavery, it was illegal for African Americans to learn to read. And, you know, if the consequences would be dire if it was discovered that they knew how to read. So James often would visit Judge Thatcher's library, and he would sneak a read, and that's the way he educated himself. But here is a quote, here is a passage where he says, "I am called Jim. I have yet to choose a name. In the religious preachings of my white captors, I am a victim of the curse of Ham. The white so-called masters cannot embrace their cruelty and their greed, but must look to the lying Dominican friar for religious justification. But I will not let this condition define me. I will not let myself, my mind, drown in fear and outrage. I will be outraged as a matter of course, but my interest is in how these marks that I am scratching on this page can mean anything at all. If they can have meaning, then life can have meaning. Then I can have meaning."
7: What do you love about that quote?
6: Well, it's a moment of self-actualization. It's a moment of understanding that these are the circumstances. You know, this character has been told that his existence is because of a curse that goes way back, that is biblical. And that he should accept these circumstances just because this is what has been told from a so-called religious perspective. But he knows better because he's been reading, he's been educating himself. And literacy is one of the means of self-liberation. And I think that this is a point where he is acknowledging his understanding of that.
7: How do your students react to it? How do they respond to James?
6: Well, I haven't taught James yet. I'll probably be teaching it in an upcoming semester. But I'm more focused on the research of it. I'm trying to get a book out where this is one of the chapters. But I did teach another piece, another adaptation of Jane Austen's Pride and Prejudice. I didn't put them through reading the original book. Instead, I showed them the 2005 film adaptation starring Keira Knightley. And they enjoyed it. But then I introduced them to a contemporary adaptation where the characters are situated in Bushwick, Brooklyn, New York in recent times, I think somewhere between 2016 and 2018. And they were very receptive to that. Pride by E.B. Zoboy.
7: Wait, I love that you didn't have your students read the original version. You watched the movie, which sort of gets me to one of my key questions here. How much does intimate knowledge of the original source material matter when you're thinking about these adaptations?
6: I think it matters a lot because you want to know what is going on in the mind of the author in the time period that they're from. You know, what are society's social constructs? What is expected of men and women when it comes to relationships, when it comes to marriage, when it comes to the way that society sees them in those relationships? And that is an era where society is watching constantly, you know, our every action. And we can say the same about where we are right now, but writers like Jane Austen, they like to focus on societal perceptions, especially of women.
7: I know particularly in recent years, there has been just a glut of Pride and Prejudice rewrites. I remember there's like a whole vampire series, I think, like Pride and Prejudice and Vampires.
6: I think it was Zombies, actually.
7: Zombies. How could I mistake that? And part of what I love about a writer jumping into an adaptation of Pride and Prejudice is that it's not just in conversation with the original. It then is in conversation with all of these other adaptations, all of these other rewrites. As a writer, how do you begin to engage, stay faithful, but not too faithful? How do you bring something new to a story that's been told again and again and again?
6: Well, I think what we have to do is to keep it fresh. in the sense that you don't want to mimic exactly what the original piece says or does, but frame it in modern language, frame it in modern circumstances, insert these different apparatuses that we have, like social media, the way that people relate to each other. It's not the same. Sometimes it's the same, but it's quite different because of technology. And with Pride, for instance, the contemporary adaptation, you would see scenes where the characters would text each other, and you know, just the language of the way that people express themselves is quite different. And there are certain limitations that we see when one character is texting another. They're holding back on certain emotions than had they written a letter. A letter gives you more time to unfold a lot of your emotions, to process a lot of your feelings. But I find with social media, and I think that we all recognize with social media, there is a sense of self-editing that's taking place. So is the character, is the protagonist, in this instance, it's Zuri as opposed to Elizabeth, to what extent is she self-editing in these different text messages when she's trying to communicate with people? But at the same time, what the author, E.B. Zoboi, does is she retains something, a way of that people have expressed themselves in the past. She has this character be a poet in the making. She's constantly directed at the reader in the narration, writing poetry throughout that shows what's going on, that shows her inner emotions that she wouldn't necessarily communicate through the dialogue with the other characters. I'd like to share, if you don't mind, you know, an excerpt of you know, one of these pieces that we see that expresses the inner voice of the character Zuri. And the title of this poem that this character writes is Pride Comes Before the Fall. If I fall in love, will I sink to the bottom and swallow water? Make my belly full with hopes of tender kisses, round like the moonlight, high over Bushwick, playing Cupid with our hearts. I am the archer. So this really speaks to me in the sense that she's concerned about her older sister being heartbroken over another character by the name of Ainsley, who is the equivalent of Mr. Bingley from the original text. And she's also wondering about her own potential for falling in love, and you know, will her heart be broken? And we see in this poem that she wants to be in control of who she loves, how she loves, and how she expresses that love. But as we know, she has no control over any of that, in the same way that Elizabeth in the original piece had no control over falling in love with Mr. Darcy.
7: If you're teaching your students the original text, Pride and Prejudice by Jane Austen, what do you hope they're coming out of it with? What are they gleaning from that? And then I want to know, when you teach Pride, what are the same things that you're hoping they would get out of it, and what's different? What's added to that?
6: With Pride and Prejudice, I'd like for them to see the way life was in a different time and a different place. And with Pride, I want them to see themselves in this current time.
7: Mm. Tell me about, there's a third book you wanted to share with us.
6: Oh, yes, Prospero's Daughter. Well, many of us have read The Tempest by William Shakespeare, and it deals with this character, Prospero, who is a castaway on an island in the Mediterranean. But what Trinidadian American writer Elizabeth Nunez does is that she situates this on the island of Shaka Shakara, which is an island that belongs to Trinidad and Tobago. It used to be a leper colony, and it was very isolated. So she situates this character, Peter Gardner. He's a doctor, and he's the equivalent of Prospero. He comes into contact with a young man by the name of Carlos, and he's the equivalent of the character Caliban. So he's playing the colonizer, and he's oppressing Carlos. and he's trying to keep him away from his young daughter, Virginia. But Carlos and Virginia are developing a love for each other. And it starts out, you know, innocently as friendship, and it builds into something more. But of course, Prospero / Peter Gardner, he doesn't want to allow that for many reasons. And, you know, he's deeming Carlos to be a savage because he is of African descent. And, you know, he is mixed race. His mother was a white woman who fell in love with a black man. And Carlos was the result. But Gardner sees him as less than. He sees him as a savage. But he discovers that Carlos is able to read. And we see the stream of consciousness. It's told in the first person in parts of the book where we see Carlos's perspective. And he says of Gardner, "The first lesson Gardner taught me when he discovered I could read and decided that he would give me the means to express my own meaning was about the right of his people, their manifest destiny, to rule the world. He spread a map of the world before me, here, there. With tips of his fingers, he jabbed at spots on the map, India, China, Africa, the lands of the Turks and the Arabs, islands and continents spread apart by the great seas and oceans. His people had brought civilization everywhere," he said. "Without us, these places you see would have nothing. In the years that followed, I learned to wear a mask over my face, an invisible barrier that Gardner could not see. At first, I did not wear this mask to deceive him. I wore it because I wanted to please him. I did not want my face to register my anger when my blood churned from something he said or something he ordered me to do, or to reveal the loathing in my heart, forgetting his oath. He called me his savage. I wanted to reassure him. I wanted him to feel secure in his presumptions, convinced of his superiority over me and people who looked like me. For he had much to teach me, and I was eager to learn. I made a bargain with him in my mind. In exchange for knowledge, I would let him presume." So we see that Carlos, this person that Gardner / Prospero perceives as a savage, is studying Gardner. He's studying the colonizer. And he knows within himself that he is more than the way that the colonizer sees him. And he's patiently biding his time to claim his place in this place that belongs to him, this island, this house, this property that Gardner has unfortunately gained possession of and colonized. But he can't gain possession of Carlos, the person, and Carlos recognizes that.
7: After we spoke earlier, I read a little bit about Prospero's daughter, and one of the reviews I read talked about how Carlos's traditional education, this education he receives from Gardner, is a sort of foundational thing that allows him to grow and then eventually challenge Gardner. And this reviewer read that as a sort of acknowledgement that we can't pretend that the Western canon doesn't matter, but we can grow from it. We can use it and move beyond. Does that feel like the kind of read you get from the book as well?
6: Absolutely. And that is one of the major points of my project as a whole, to not dismiss these classics, especially Shakespeare, because we can learn so much from it. And in some instances, you know, the different peoples who would be outliers, who would be at the margins, they need to be centered.
7: I'm going to ask a question that I think is an unfair question, and I don't believe this, but I'm gonna ask it anyway, which is, when writers are returning again and again to these well-trod stories, is it a bit of narrative laziness? Is it like, I can't come up with my own plot, so I'm just gonna use Pride and Prejudice again?
6: Yeah, that is an unfair question. and we see that happening a lot, you know, sometimes with movies. where you wish they would do something new, something entirely new. My problem with multiple adaptations of these different pieces, it doesn't diverge usually into something entirely new. You know, in the case of movies, you may have a different set of actors or slight changes, but it's so true to the original that it's like, okay, why not just, you know, rerun the original? But with these adaptations that I'm looking at in literature, they do something entirely different. Not entirely different, but it's derivative. It's a story in and of itself that is inspired by the original, but a new story comes out of it with new people in the way that they look, in the way that they move. They still have similar emotions. They still have similar plot lines, but it's been transformed so much that modern audiences can relate to it even more than they would the original piece. And like I said before, we often want to see ourselves in the works that we read. And sometimes we want to see ourselves on the screen as well.
7: I love that all three of the quotes you read for us today from these three different works are all about the characters who are claimed, who become the storytellers, whose perspective we get to inhabit in these adaptations, that all of these quotes are specifically about narrative or about writing, about reading. Why did you hone in on that idea?
6: Because I like the idea of not just claiming, but owning the narrative. And with these canonical pieces, somebody else owns the narrative. And this is a way of the people who have been written about not in their own voices, is their opportunity to take control and own that narrative that ultimately belongs to all of us. But certain groups have not been represented in the way that they should have been in the past.
7: Mm. Well, I'm excited to see where your project goes as you keep doing your research. Before I let you go, you shared three of the books you're working on. Are there any other adaptations of canonical works that you really love that you would recommend?
6: Yes, absolutely. But these are films, not novels. Is that okay? Yes. So the first one is Chirac. And it is an adaptation of Lysistrata and to an extent, the history of the Peloponnesian War. And that's also going to be a chapter in my book. And the second one is, it's another film. It's The Angry Black Girl and Her Monster. And that is an adaptation of Mary Shelley's Frankenstein.
7: Frankenstein is one of my favorite sort of source materials for adaptations. I'm definitely gonna look for that one. Margaret Cox, thank you so much for speaking with me today on With Good Reason.
6: Thank you.
0: Margaret Cox is an English professor at Hampton University. She received a Virginia Humanities HBCU Scholars Fellowship. With Good Reason is produced by Virginia Humanities, which acknowledges the Monacan Nation, the original people of the land and waters of our home in Charlottesville, Virginia. Our production team is Matt Dara, Lauren Francis, and Sarah McConnell. Special thanks to Jenny Taylor for booking assistance. 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I'm Allison Quantz. Thanks for listening.

Welcome to World Ocean Radio. I'm Peter Neal, founder of the World Ocean Observatory. Over and over again, as we address the social and environmental challenges of the day, we base response on strategies of mitigation and adaptation. I can understand the focus in that it seems something possible, a quick fix or focused change that may alleviate a short-term problem, improve evident effect, and provide a not too expensive or risky action as a gesture of responsible reaction and solution. As consequence of past decisions and applications swirl around us, our incremental approach is revealed as too little too late, a phrase used by the UN Secretary General to describe the outcome of decades of international intergovernmental collaboration to address the all too evident outcome of climate change, past mistakes only partially redressed by necessary new structures and behaviors. No one wants to take the risk. How do we get beyond this stasis? First, we must declare invention as

0: ideas not necessarily new, but newly combined to greater effect. I have often used as an example the co-location of a geothermal energy plant adjacent to a desalination plant on an existing but obsolete coastal location as a means to use a novel energy technology, self-supporting, in concert with a novel solution to a rapidly declining supply of fresh water as the single most important need for future survival locally and beyond. Water to support sustainable life and community, powered by a renewable energy source efficiently delivered to meet the most immediate demand with diminished infrastructure and increased distribution efficiency. Invention in such solution may not cost that much more than what it will take to replace polluting traditional oil and coal-based energy generation circulated by a grid that must be almost entirely rebuilt. I once read a proposal that suggested that a massive solar farm covering multiple square miles of federally owned property in the uninhabited desert areas of the southwestern United States could be built to supply our entire national demand, present and future, generated by a new technology already proven at scale, but again requiring a massive upgrade for physical distribution. Experiments with microwave transmission through land systems and space delivery have also suggested that with investment and resolve, these problems too can be solved. Another innovation, much in the news today, is the contribution of artificial intelligence to our future life. These projects require not just enormous capital, but also enormous electrical generation and water for cooling the thousands of units necessary to support the pervasive functionality on which the world may soon depend. These projects are met with much opposition, primarily from nearby communities and the volumetric financial needs not yet immediately available. Invention. There are, for example, some proposals and studies for the placement of those data centers underwater, where ocean movement and temperature can provide power and cooling from the immediate natural environment. Aikido, an offshore wind developer, has installed such technology in the pods of floating offshore wind towers. Microsoft, several years ago, launched an experimental underwater data center off the coast of Scotland for a 25-month trial. It was not continued, perhaps ahead of its time. I can hear the objection to these proposals already, some certainly valid, but reality is upon us and the need for energy, water, and technological innovation will not be any less tomorrow, next year, or thereafter. We must take the matter in hand. Invention, a new way forward. We must organize beyond adaptation and mitigation of the problems of today that will only get worse if we stay our present course. We must apply our best qualities of imagination and invention in synergistic application and cooperative enterprise as the creative means to shape our future starting now. We will discuss these issues and more in future editions of World Ocean Radio.
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Jacksonville, WTJU 91.1 FM. The radio voice of the University of Virginia and your arts companion for our community. I am your host, Penelope, and this is Just a Few Friends. We're going to start off with a work by Louis Spohr. This is his Octet in E Major, Opus 32, and we will be listening to members of the Nash Ensemble performing this work of Louis Spohr.

0: We just listened to the Nashville Ensemble performing Louis Spohr's Octet in E major, opus 32.
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0: Our next piece this evening is by Joseph Haydn, who lived from 1732 to 1809. This is his piano trio in G major, Hoboken 15, number 25. We'll be listening to the Beaux-Arts trio performing this work of Joseph Haydn. By the way, it's also known as the Gypsy Trio.

I just listened to Joseph Haydn's Piano Trio in G Major Hoboken 15, number 25, also known as the Gypsy Trio. And we heard the Beaux-Arts Trio performing that work. Start the day right with WTJU. 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And in the 8 o'clock hour, Ralph Graves reviews another classical noteworthy release. Now, to continue with the music, we're going to be listening to a work by Friedrich Chopin. This is his ballad, Opus 23, and we will be listening to Arthur Rubinstein performing it on the piano.

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0: 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I am your host, Penelope, and as I said, this is Just a Few Friends. To start us off on the second hour of it, we will be listening to a work by Bela Bartok. This is one of his string quartets. It's number one, Opus 7, which he composed between the years 1908 and 1909. We'll be listening to the Emerson String Quartet perform this work of Bartok.

0: We just listened to Béla Bartók's String Quartet No. 1, Opus 7, performed by the Emerson String Quartet.
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1: And our next composer this evening is by Francis Poulenc. And this is, I hope, having some difficulty with the CD player reading this. This is his sextet for piano, flute, oboe, clarinet, bassoon, and horn. And yes, it looks like I'm about to get to play it. Yay! We are going to be listening to members of the Ensemble Vienne, the Vienna Berlin Ensemble. There we go. Once again, here is Francis Poulenc's sextet for piano, flute, oboe, clarinet, bassoon, and horn.

We just listened to Francis Poulenc's sextet for piano, flute, oboe, clarinet, bassoon, and horn. And it's performed by pianist James Levine and the Vienna Berlin Ensemble. You can start the day right with WTJU every weekday morning from 7 till 9. Classical Sunrise eases you through your busy morning with friendly, knowledgeable hosts and special features you won't find anywhere else. On Monday morning from 7 till 9, Jay and Madeline will help start your week off right with best classical music from around the globe. And please stick around as Jack will be coming up next for Walking Blues, where you get to listen to everything from the 20s and 30s all the way up to modern acoustic artists who draw on the blues tradition. And I know Jack will have some very interesting artists tonight, so please stick around for that. Our final composer this evening goes back to Chopin, and we are going to be listening to his waltz, Opus 18, the Grand Waltz Brillante. And once again, we will be listening to Arthur Rubinstein performing this work by Friedrich Chopin.

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I'm your host, Uncle Dave Lewis, and welcome to The Early Music Show.

First of all, I want to wish the mothers listening to this program a happy Mother's Day from me, Uncle Dave Lewis. Secondly, it's been a while since I've been on the radio here, about a month. Last time I was here, I presented a profile of the great David Monroe. I am following it up with yet another one artist profile for Gregorio Paniagua, who passed away in January. Please join me for the next 2 hours for a look-see at the Atrium Musicae de Madrid and its leader, Gregorio Paniagua. 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I'm Uncle Dave Lewis. WTJU is supported by the Center at Belvedere, a nonprofit community resource celebrating its 65th year of creating healthy aging opportunities for older adults. Thousands of center members increase their years in good health with lifelong learning, creative classes, social support, fitness, live music, games, and more. A full calendar of 150 programs each week is available at thecenterseville.org. Gregorio Paniagua belonged to a musical family that was sort of like the Dolmetsch family in England, only in Spain. The Paniaguas built instruments, played in an ensemble, and trained people how to play early music instruments. Their father founded the Atrium Musicae de Madrid, and among the early members of the group were Jordi Savall and Montserrat Figueres, who were both teenagers when they joined this group. In 1964, the father decided to retire, and Gregorio took it over. He would run for another 2 decades or so. He was 2 years younger than David Monroe, born in 1944. And his group began recording the same year that the Early Music Consort of London did, 1968. While by 1976, David Monroe was done, Gregorio Paniagua continued until 2008, although his output became very spotty after 1990 or so. We're going to focus on 2 albums that he made, La España, which is a compilation of pieces from the 15th through the 18th centuries that deal with Spain in some way or have Spain in the title, and his acknowledged masterpiece, Music of Ancient Greece. Our theme music was the lead-off track on La España, a piece called España Contrapunto, written by El Divino Francesco Canova da Milano. We're going to pick up the action with one of my favorite composers, Michael Pretorius. This is Spagnoletta, the Atrium Musicae de Madrid, under Gregorio Paniagua.

0: In that set, we began with a Spagnoletta by Michael Pretorius. And then that was followed by the Danza Alta sobre la España of Francisco de la Torre. A work by Carlos Verardi followed that, Historica Baetica. And then four of the Calata a la Española of another favorite of mine, Joan Ambrosio Dalza, who may have been Andalusian. And then we've wrapped it up with two pieces by Hans von Constanz, the Spaniel Tunks and the Old Spagnoletta, performed by the Atrium Musicae de Madrid under Gregorio Paniagua.
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0: 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This next set from the album La España will lead off with a work by an English composer, Giles Farnaby. This is Spagnoletta, the Atrium Musicae de Madrid under Gregorio Paniagua.

0: That set opened with the work of Giles Farnaby, The Spagnoletta, followed by an anonymous piece, Rey de España, King of Spain, a work by Monsieur or M. Williamus, La Bassa Castiglia, Falla con Miseras, and then another anonymous work, Olvida tu Perdición España. That was followed by work by a composer I've never heard of before, Hans Wieck, like the days of the week, Spagnola Tanks, Hopper Dance, España. And we wrapped it up with an anonymous Espagnoleta, all performed by the Atrium Musicae de Madrid under Gregorio Paniagua. 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
0: 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Our final set devoted to the album La Spagna begins with a work attributed to Josquin des Prez. In recent years, any instrumental music attributed to Josquin has fallen under suspicion as being inauthentic. We're going to hear La Spagna in five parts, the Atrium Musicae de Madrid under Gregorio Paniagua.

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0: We bade farewell to the 1980 album La España with a selection beginning with Josquin, attributed La España in five parts, the Recercada Primera sobre Canto Llano La España by Diego Ortiz, which for me is the crown jewel of this album. Then after that, we heard another first class selection, the Gagliarda Corta in five parts a la Española by Giovanni Maria Trabacci. And then an anonymous English work, The Spaniard, followed by something by Francis Pilkington Chester, The Spanish Pavan. Then we heard a very short Triste España of Juan del Encina. Gaspar Sanz was heard with his Españoleta, and we wrapped it up as we began with a work by El Divino.

0: Francesco Canova da Milano. Ricercar Spagnola, d'una cosa Spagnola.
1: Just a few friends heard each Sunday evening from 7 to 9, where Penelope invites you to spend your evening in a salon filled with the intimate strains of fine classical chamber music from early to modern.
0: In 1979, Gregorio Paniagua and the Atrium Musicae de Madrid released the album for which they will ever best be known, Music of Ancient Greece, or, as I read it from my copy, Musique de la Grèce Antique, released on the French Harmonia Mundi label. And this was a very well-received, though very controversial, release, and I'm not going to go into the weeds as to why. Paniagua and his group, which incidentally included his brothers, Eduardo, Carlos, and Luis Paniagua, were the first to build copies of ancient Greek musical instruments in modern times. In about 1975, there was a book that was published containing all of the surviving ancient Greek music, which is about 12 sources, and then the one tiny little scrap of Roman music that we have. Paniagua's goal was to record all this material. However, a lot of it comes from papyri. The problem with papyrus paper is that it's just basically made of reeds, and over the centuries, little bits of it flake away. So you've got a music that's full of holes. Paniagua's approach to the holes was to simply cover them with what he considered a neutral patch of plaster, like on the restoration of a fresco. These devices included percussive sections, talking, or even just noise. Paniagua's revolutionary approach to early music was noted, if not celebrated, in every corner of the early music community. I always thought this was a great album. I first heard it in the early 1980s. And imagine when I got it home and put it on the turntable, and it started like this.

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We began our exploration of music of ancient Greece with a piece by Paniagua himself, the Anacrusis, which serves as a kind of a introduction to the whole. Then after that, we heard Orestes Stasimo. This is a bit of the music from a play by Euripides on Orestes. I've always found it kind of bluesy sounding. I've actually played this piece. After that, from Papyrus Berlin 6870, which dates from the 2nd or 3rd century of the Christian era and provides a fair amount of music heard here, we heard some instrumental fragments from Contra Polynopolis. Then after that, we heard an anonymous Athenian composer from 138 in before the Christian era, the first Delphic hymn to Apollo. And then after that, we heard from Papyrus Berlin 6870 again, the Plaint of Tecmessa. Then after that, from Papyrus Wien 29825, anonymous from the 2nd and 3rd century before the Christian era. And by the way, the ancient Greeks employed different systems of notation for vocal and instrumental works. And then we heard a Byzantine fragment, Hymn au Soleil, Hymn to the Sun. Then a work by Mazamedes of Crete, who was an important music theorist in ancient Greece, Hymn to the Muse. And we wrapped it up with a piece that I love, an anonymous work, The Hymn to the Nemesis, which is something that comes to us from the conservationists, folks in the 15th through 17th century, who found old Greek music and copied it down and included it in publications. That particular piece was conserved by Athanasius Kircher. 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We're going to start off this set with a piece amazingly attributed to Aristophanes. All ancient Greek plays were set to music. The very idea of opera at the beginning of the 17th century was an attempt to regain that legacy. This is Ainoi Nephilai.

Star, hon calan sumi, xas fonan, hospur, bletusais actinas, haitai stepsas, latus, toxalkes haminas, matros loban, kledon, aianes hasbes tontimato, fos, ton zeus da duhei, Stilmnana laxas au gan. Togas en bolois.

0: In that set, we heard some music attributed to Aristophanes, Eanoi Nephali. And pardon, I have no ancient Greek, I'm sorry to say. I'm doing my best here. That was followed by a work from the first century of the Christian era by Saikilos, the Epitaph of Saikilos. And then we returned again to Papyrus Berlin 6870 for a pain, like P-A-E-A-N. And then after that, we heard seven exercises from the anonymous Bellarmine, which is a manuscript that was probably a music teaching manual, and it contains several pieces, of which they selected seven here. Then from Pandar, we heard the first Pythic Ode. We are listening to Music of Ancient Greece by Gregorio Paniagua and the Atrium Musicae de Madrid. 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
0: We're going to begin with another little fragment that's attributed to Euripides. 18 complete Euripides plays exist, but nevertheless there are about 58 other bits and pieces of Euripides plays that are around. This might be one of them. It's a fragment of a play about Meleager. Comes to us by way of Papyrus Oxyrhynchus 2436. This is from a series of papyri that were discovered in Egypt.

0: From Euripides, we heard the Meleager fragment. And then from another papyrus, Oxyrhynchus, number 1786, from the 3rd to 4th century CE, we heard the earliest surviving Christian hymn. This is to the Trinity. Then after that, we heard something from the Homeric hymns. This is a repertoire of Homer works that fall outside of the Iliad and the Odyssey. None of them are thought to be authentic, but they're around. And then after that, we heard from Terence, Hekira 861, the only surviving piece of ancient Roman music. From Gregorios Nazianzenos, wow, I got through that, a poem which is marked Mor 1:11f, which is likely the shelf mark. From Limenios of Athens, we heard the second Delphic hymn to Apollo. And then bringing it to a close, we heard Paniagua's conclusion to the whole project, Epilogos Catastrophe, Music of Ancient Greece by Gregorio Paniagua and the Atrium Musicae de Madrid. Paniagua passed away in January of this year at the age of 82.
1: 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Sherry Barbour presents a heady mix of classical, folk, jazz, and Americana with lots for classical novices as well as longtime listeners to enjoy.
0: As I've had success in finding David Monroe playing in a pop context, I wanted to see if Paniagua did the same thing, and it opened me up to one of the most amazing collaborations I have ever known, an album made by Gregorio Paniagua in collaboration with reggae singer Rita Marley, along with a third fellow who I've never heard of, Ignacio Scola. The album is from 1995, Spectacles for Tri-Buffaloes. And we're going to close with an excerpt from the opening track, Lady Bellows. I'm Uncle Dave Lewis, and remember, music is an adventure. Bye-bye, everybody.

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Thanks to Rebecca for all that great gospel music that we got to listen to for the past hour. My name is Sandy. I am sitting in this morning for Paula. I'm always happy to have the opportunity to share some of my favorite classical music and some of my newly discovered classical music, which we're going to hear from at the beginning of the show today. Happy Mother's Day to everybody. Whether you're a mother or not, you can still have a happy day, right? We're going to start off with three short pieces by living composers, none of whom I've ever heard of before. Beautiful pieces. The first one, Angel Music, Colors of Lights, Sound, by Jessica Ulusoy Horsley. She's living, and I don't know how old she is. I couldn't find her birth date, but the photographs, she looks very young. The performing group is Tenebrae, directed by Nigel Short, and with Tom Herring. Colors of Lights, Sound. I hope you enjoy this.

Starting off our classical brunch program this morning with three pieces by living composers, starting with Angel Music Number 1, Colors of Lights, Sound, performed by Tenebrae, directed by Nigel Short with baritone soloist Tom Herring. And that is a single release, but it is from a brand new album that might be just out or coming out soon. The album is called In Between, Choral Works by Jessica Ulusoy Horsley. And I'm sure that everything on that program is going to be gorgeous. Next, we're going to hear two pieces by a fairly new group called Lyra. Lyra is an all-women's vocal ensemble from the Voces 8 Foundation and is based in the United States, creating world-class musical experiences to inspire audiences. Lyra seeks to redefine the genre of upper voice music in the choral landscape, highlighting the astonishing capabilities within the full. I believe that's from their website. I usually credit that kind of quote, but I didn't. So this is from an album. We're going to hear the piece Moonrise, and this is inspired by the recent NASA trip around the moon. Moonrise is written by Blake Morgan, another living composer, and it is from an album called Rising.

Music by living composer Blake Morgan, the piece called Moonrise, performed by new all-women vocal ensemble called Lyra. We're going to hear one more piece performed by this same group and by yet another living composer, Don McDonald, and we will hear the piece called When the Earth Stands Still.

0: When the Earth Stands Still, piece by living composer Don McDonald and performed by the new All Women's Music Vocal Ensemble from the Voces 8 Foundation called Lyra. 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
0: And if you did enjoy those first three pieces on our program, Classical Brunch, this morning, I'm sure you would enjoy the program A New Sound, which is classical music of our lifetime every Sunday afternoon from 1 to 3. 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Next, we're going to hear a suite by Italian composer Ottorino Respighi. He lived from 1879 to 1936. And we'll hear the Royal Philharmonic Orchestra of Liege, directed by John Nesling. And this is a suite of four pieces with an introductory piece prelude. It's about birds, and I included this suite because we've just been having birds, crazy birds, in our yard, and we've been enjoying watching the birds and watching them nest and fledge, and little baby cardinal in my yard, and little baby mourning doves that nest in the same place repeatedly throughout the summer. So we're going to hear these four pieces. The movements are the dove, the hen, the nightingale, and the cuckoo, music of Ottorino Respighi, starting with a prelude. This will be very familiar if you like the ancient airs and dances, very similar to that set of suites.

music of Italian composer Ottorino Respighi. We heard his suite called The Birds. It was four movements, starting with a prelude that I stumbled over at the introduction. Anyway, I hope you heard a really wonderful mimicking of the sounds of the different birds, starting with the dove, the cooing of the dove, and the pecking of the hen, and the peaceful, lyrical setting of the nightingale, and then following with the cuckoo of the cuckoo. Really lovely music by that Italian composer. WTGU is supported by the Charlottesville Women's Choir, singing for peace and justice since 1984. The choir is performing their annual spring benefit concert on Sunday, May 31st, starting at 4:30. The concert will take place at Pantops Community Church on Stony Point Road in Charlottesville. This year's concert will benefit Sin Barreras, Without Barriers, an organization supporting the health, legal status, and self-sufficiency of our immigrant neighbors. For more information can be found at seville-womens-choir.org. WTGU is also supported by Integral Yogurt Natural Foods on Preston Avenue in Charlottesville. 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Next, we're going to hear three pieces in memory of my mother. This year marks the 30th anniversary of her death. And we're going to start off with one movement from the German Mass of Johannes Brahms. I played the entire Requiem either last year or the year before for Mother's Day. And I wanted to play some other things this year, but I do want to play this one piece. It's called How Lovely Is Thy Dwelling Place. And if you sang in choir in high school, you probably sang this choral from the German Requiem of Johannes Brahms. It was possibly written inspired by his mother's death, the death of Robert Schumann, both two deaths that occurred around that time. And it's a beautiful work. It's a large-scale work for chorus, orchestra, soprano, and baritone, and was composed around 1866. We'll hear, who are we going to hear in this performance? Rudolf Schultz on organ with the Vienna Philharmonic, directed by Herbert von Karajan and supported by the Vienna Choral Society. We'll hear the chorale, How Lovely Is Thy Dwelling Place, from the German Requiem of Brahms.

Music of German composer Johannes Brahms. He lived from 1833 to 1897. We heard one movement from his very well-known German Requiem, a piece possibly written in memory of his mother. And we heard the Vienna Philharmonic Orchestra, directed by Herbert von Karajan, with the Vienna Choral Society on this recording. We're going to move to the major work. I promised you three pieces in memory of my mother. I think we're going to only have time for two of them. Next, it's a long major work, and you probably know it well. My mother loved the German, the Russian romantics. She loved Brahms. She loved Borodin. She loved Rimsky-Korsakov, all of the Russian, especially the Russian romantics. So we are going to hear Scheherazade by Rimsky-Korsakov. We'll hear Joseph Silverstein on the violin with the Boston Symphony Orchestra, directed by Sergei Ozawa. The movements are first The Sea and Sinbad's Ship, second, The Story of the Calendar Prince, third, The Young Prince and the Young Princess, and fourth, The Festival at Baghdad. Scheherazade is the story of a woman who saves her life and the life of the other women by telling the story of 1001 nights. The story of a woman who tells a story every day to keep herself from being executed in the morning. It's quite a story. We will hear, I already told you that. I want to tell you quickly that you are listening to WTJU at Charlottesville at 91.1 FM, worldwide at WTJU.net, and also at charlottesvilleclassical.org. 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

0: Music by Russian romantic composer Nikolai Rimsky-Korsakov. Very well-known piece called Scheherazade. Four movements based on four tales from 1001 Nights. That was one of my mother's favorite pieces. She loved all of the romantics, especially the Russian romantics. So that piece goes out in her memory. And since today is Mother's Day, I hope you are having a lovely Mother's Day. My name is Sandy. I've been sitting in for Paula this morning. Always very happy to bring some of my favorite music to your ears. Or unfamiliar music that's new to me that I've discovered on your behalf. So the final pieces of the show are pieces about birds. And next we're going to hear, almost the entire program this morning has been from the Romantic period, except for the first three pieces, which were by living composers. Now, this next piece is an early music composer, very famous French composer, famous in his time, not so much, one of the better known Renaissance composers now. Anyway, his name was Clément Jeannequin, and he lived from approximately 1485 to 1558, and he wrote this delightful piece. I'm not even going to try to tell you the French name because I'll butcher it. The translation is Birdsong. You'll hear the Hilliard Ensemble in this performance and imitating all kinds of bird sounds. It's just a delightful piece. I hope you enjoy it. Oh, you know what? I need to tell you a couple things before we start the music. I forgot. 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
0: And I hope you'll stay tuned following this program for On Offstage On Air, weekly show highlighting Central Virginia's classical music community every Sunday from noon to 1. And then that is at 3 o'clock, you can enjoy the Sunday Opera Matinee. Today's opera is by Charpentier and is presented by Brendan O'Donnell. And here is the Bird Song by Renaissance French composer Clément Jeannequin.

Music of Frederick Delius, romantic composer from England. We heard On Hearing the First Cuckoo in Spring. Next, we'll hear probably the best known piece of this program on birds, from The Carnival of the Animals from Camille Saint-Saëns, a very well known movement about the swan. And we will hear in this performance Gabby Casadesus on piano with Yo-Yo Ma on the cello. Here is The Swan.

Music of French composer Camille Saint-Saëns. He lived from 1835 to 1921. Looking back through the playlist, we heard from many contemporaries. Rimsky-Korsakov, born in 1844. Brahms, born in 1833. So I hope you have enjoyed this mostly romantic period show. I will be back in three weeks, on the 31st. I hope you will return and join me for whatever I decide to play for you on that day. We're going to close with another quite familiar piece about birds. The show today that you can hear from the archive at wtgu.net/recent-shows is about birds and tribute to my mom. So we close with something from Peter and the Wolf.

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My name is Ken Nail, and on each show, we'll pick a theme or subject and listen to some great film music related to it. 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

For as long as there have been movies, there have been westerns. And much of the music scored for these films has become a part of our culture. Today, the Silver Screen Soundtrack Hour heads out west. So join me for Head 'Em Off at the Past, classic film music from westerns. One of the greatest westerns is, without a doubt, 1953's Shane, starring Alan Ladd as the mysterious gunfighter who protects peaceful homesteaders from a ruthless cattle baron. It has a great story and beautiful cinematography shot on location in Jackson Hole, Wyoming. And Victor Young's score matches the grandeur of the scenery. This suite of music from Shane is from a 1996 New Zealand Symphony Orchestra recording, Richard Kaufman conducting.

a suite from Shane. The New Zealand Symphony Orchestra was led by Richard Kaufman. Well, it may seem odd that a Russian-born classical pianist would become so identified with the sound of classic Westerns, but that's the genius of America, folks. Dmitri Tiomkin had a promising career as a concert pianist ahead of him until he broke his arm so severely that he made the switch to film composing. Well, with 22 Oscar nominations and 4 wins, Tiomkin may have made a smart choice. Here are selections from one of his best, Red River, the 1948 John Wayne and Montgomery Clift classic. This performance is by the Moscow Symphony, led by William Stromberg.

the Moscow Symphony Orchestra, led by William Stromberg, performing music from 1948's Red River, composed by Dmitri Tiomkin. Musical master Max Steiner composed for nearly every kind of movie in his long career, including such heavyweight films as Casablanca and Gone with the Wind. And of course, there are westerns on his performance list, including one of the greats. Here's music from John Ford's 1956 classic, The Searchers, performed by the City of Prague Philharmonic.

Music from John Ford's 1956 classic, The Searchers, performed by the City of Prague Philharmonic. Composed by the father of film music, Max Steiner. This is Charlottesville Classical, a service of WTJU. You're listening to the Silver Screen Soundtrack Hour. I'm your host, Ken Nail. Join me each week for the finest in film music. We featured some well-known composers so far, including Max Steiner, Dmitri Tiomkin, and Victor Young. Well, here's a lesser-known artist with a fine entry. Jerome Moros was a composer, orchestrator, and arranger who cut his teeth in New York City as part of the same composer circle that included Aaron Copland and Bernard Herrmann. While he never achieved their acclaim, he did pick up an Academy Award nomination in 1958 for the score for The Big Country. And here's a soundtrack suite from that movie. The composer, Jerome Moros, leads the Hollywood Studio Symphony, and if you listen closely, you might hear a young John Williams on piano.

That was a soundtrack suite from The Big Country. The composer, Jerome Moros, led the Hollywood Studio Symphony. The allure of the Western is worldwide and has inspired many directors and composers. From the pen of Ennio Morricone, let's listen to music from The Good, the Bad, and the Ugly. This recording is from a live concert performance by the Danish National Symphony.

And that was a live concert performance by the Danish National Symphony. Music by Ennio Morricone from The Good, the Bad, and the Ugly. Well, it's time to wrap up today's Silver Screen Soundtrack Hour with the music of Elmer Bernstein. Here's the finale from The Magnificent Seven.

Thanks for joining me for this edition of the Silver Screen Soundtrack Hour. I'm Ken Nail, and I hope you've enjoyed this collection of classic film music from Westerns. But we couldn't cover

He achieved a level of recognition far beyond that of any other classical musician of his time, all without playing a single note. As a TV celebrity for 6 seasons, he commanded an audience of millions, all of whom tuned in religiously to follow the bouncing ball. His records sold like the proverbial hotcakes, but his most lasting impact on the recording industry came from behind a desk. At Columbia Records in the turbulent 1950s and 60s, he helped shape American popular music and musical taste, both for good and ill. He was Mitchell William Miller, but we all knew him as Mitch. What most of us who gleefully sang along with him each week did not know was that Miller was perhaps the most gifted double reed player of his generation. His recorded repertory was small but significant, as you shall hear in the next hour, as we present concertos by Vaughan Williams and Mozart, played by Mitch Miller. I'm Tom Goodell. Welcome to Analog Masters.

Mitch Miller took up the oboe in high school because it was the only available instrument, and he quickly became its master. His work soon attracted the attention of such notables as George Gershwin, Orson Welles, Frank Sinatra, and Leopold Stokowski. When Stokey came to record The Swan of Tuonela by Sibelius with a hand-picked orchestra in 1947, he chose Mitch Miller for the all-important English horn solo.

The Swan of Tuonela by Jean Sibelius was played by Leopold Stokowski and his orchestra with soloist Mitch Miller. You heard a CD Miller himself produced and issued for family and friends shortly before his death in 2010 at age 99. I'm Tom Goodell, and this week we are singing along with Mitch. Later we'll hear his ethereal version of Mozart's Only Oboe Concerto. Imagine being the record executive who said no to Elvis, Buddy Holly, and the Beatles. Yes, that man was Mitch Miller, who at the time was in charge of artists and repertory for Columbia Records. Rock, he famously remarked, is musical baby food. It is the worship of mediocrity. Jazz historian Will Friedwall added, Miller exemplified the worst in American pop, trying to turn great artists like Sinatra, Rosemary Clooney, and Tony Bennett into hacks. Miller's judgment of contemporary classical music, on the other hand, was unerring. Among other things, he gave the U.S. premieres of both Richard Strauss's and Ralph Vaughan Williams's oboe concertos. Here's his recording of the Vaughan Williams with Daniel Seidenberg and his Sinfonietta from 1948.

Mitch Miller was our oboe soloist with Daniel Seidenberg's Sinfonietta in the Concerto by Vaughan Williams. It's Analog Masters, and I'm Tom Goodell. Undoubtedly, Miller's greatest claim to fame came from his popular weekly television series, Sing Along with Mitch. With lyrics dancing along at the bottom of the screen, Miller would lead his male chorus in songs that were already old when our grandparents were young. I don't recall anyone in our household ever actually singing along during the broadcast. Most likely, we tuned in for all the nonsense from guests like Milton Berle and George Burns, or to try to guess which stars would be hiding in the chorus at the end of the broadcast. The show lasted for 3 seasons and then went on for several years of reruns. Ironically, for the man who detested rock and roll, the show's ratings tanked because of changing musical tastes brought about by the British invasion. Here's Miller doing what he did best, and very possibly better than anyone before or since. From a 1950 recording with the Seidenberg Sinfonietta once again, this is Mozart's Oboe Concerto in C, played by Mitch Miller.

Mozart's Oboe Concerto was played by Mitch Miller and the Seydenberg Sinfonietta. Following the demise of Sing Along with Mitch on television, this oboist turned record executive turned video star reinvented himself yet again. The man who'd sold over 22 million sing-along albums became an orchestral conductor with both pops and symphony orchestras. He ultimately led every significant American orchestra, not to mention ensembles in both Italy and England. In 1987, he recorded three Gershwin scores with the London Symphony. His goal was to restore the jazz inflections and feeling that he'd heard while touring the United States as an oboist in a 55-member orchestra led by the composer himself. Here's a brief sample from An American in Paris.

an excerpt from Gershwin's An American in Paris. Mitch Miller conducted the London Symphony Orchestra in 1987. I'm Tom Goodell. Thanks for joining me and singing along with Mitch in this hour. Please tune in again next week for another slice of history right here on Analog Masters.

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1: Ralph Graves, your host. Thanks so much for joining us. You know, I find numbers fascinating, especially catalog numbers of classical pieces, because it seems as if every musicologist or society that organizes a composer's work chooses a different numbering system. For example, the work we're about to hear is one of Christoph Graupner's cantatas written for Holy Week, and it has the listing GWV 1119:41. So the Graupner Werk Society organized his cantatas by the time they're written for. So the 1119 listing simply means that this is a church cantata written for the last Sunday before Lent. Okay, with me so far? And so the number refers to which one of those it was. So over the course of his lifetime, he wrote about 44. So this is number 41, and so that means that this would be written in the year 1741. Simple, no? No. Doesn't matter. It's great music, I think, and well worth your attention. And so here it is. This is the cantata, Kommt Seelen Seid in Andachtstille. Performing is Extempore and the Mannheim Hofkapelle, directed by Florian Heirich. A cantata by Christoph Graupner, GWV listing 1119:41.

0: Kommt Seelenzeit in Andachtsstille by Christoph Graupner. That was Extempore and the Mannheim Hofkapelle, directed by Florian Heirich.
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0: Ralph Graves here. Thanks so much for joining us. And we continue the music with a symphony by Franz Joseph Haydn. This is his symphony number 62 in the key of D major. That was written in 1784, the Count Esterházy and his entertainment. This is a performance with the Austro-Hungarian Haydn Orchestra, directed by Adam Fischer, that was actually recorded in the very hall that this work was premiered. Symphony number 62 by Haydn.

Symphony No. 62 in the key of D major by Franz Joseph Haydn. That was a performance with the Austro-Hungarian Orchestra directed by Adam Fischer. You're listening to Charlottesville Classical. Gideon Klein was an up-and-coming young composer when he was swept up in the Holocaust. In 1941, he, as a Czech Jew, was sent to Theresienstadt, which was the quote-unquote showcase camp of the Nazis. It had its own cultural life, of which he became a part, leading the orchestra and continuing to compose and compose some important works. This is his string trio that was written in 1944, just 9 days before he was sent to Auschwitz, where he died. This performance is with the Nash Trio. Music written in captivity. The String Trio of Gideon Klein.

0: A String Trio by Gideon Klein. That was a performance with the Nash Ensemble.
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0: I'm Benjamin Rowe.
1: So Paganini, he wanted to convey his crazy, almost insane, and show-off-ish personality through the use of technical difficulties into the music. So that's exactly what I would like to achieve in this concert today.
0: A Paganini caprice on the cello, a grand duo for a violin and double bass, a scampering viola playing Marin Marais, and a supersized Beethoven quartet. We're featuring virtuosi on today's program in singles, pairs, and full symphonic sound, all from the fingers and bows of Heifetz students. It's a celebration of virtuoso performances, and it's all coming up on Heifetz On Air. Here is some fancy fiddling from longtime Heifetz teacher Grigory Kalinowski, joined by 13-year-old student Masha Lakisova. This is the final movement of the Suite for Two Violins by Polish composer Moritz Moskowski.

0: That's the last movement of the Suite for Two Violins by Moritz Moskowski, Grigory Kalinowski, and Masha Lakisova with pianist Dina Weinstein. From PRX, the Public Radio Exchange, welcome to Heifetz On Air, bringing you words and music made by the students, teachers, and prestigious alums of the Heifetz International Music Institute. Today, we're going to investigate and celebrate the prodigious technical skills of our young Heifetz artists, and we're going to listen to some of the devilishly difficult compositions that put those skills to the test. For violinists, that's a conversation that invariably includes the name Niccolo Paganini, he of the 24 knuckle-busting, finger-stretching, sweat-inducing caprices for solo violin. We're going to lead off today's program with a trio of young Heifetz virtuosi giving Paganini a go. Let's take you to the stage of First Presbyterian Church here in Stanton, Virginia.
1: Hello. my name is Chin Yu Zhou. Sorry, this mic is a little bit high. I go by Grace, and I'm 15 years old, contrary to what the program might suggest. I'm from Irvine, California, where I'll be studying at the Colburn School for the coming school year. But I actually spent the first 10 years of my life in Cambridge, England. And that is where I actually first started learning the violin and, of course, heard my first concert. I think when I first heard it, like way back then, I was most struck by how easy everything seemed for the violinist. Despite doing all sorts of really hard work up and down the fingerboard, she seemed so relaxed and just like she was having a lot of fun. And the piece I'll be playing for you today, which is Caprice No. 4 by Niccolo Paganini, is also incredibly difficult. Out of the 24 that he did compose, this is one of the hardest, despite being one of the most melodic, and it's full of tricky thirds, octaves, which sound a little like this. It's just two notes 8 steps apart, and of course tenths, which are two notes that are 10 steps apart. And it has a lot of tenth scales, which consist of several consecutive tenths played in a row, like this. As such, I don't think I'll be nearly as relaxed playing this piece today as that violinist from my childhood was, but I do hope that nonetheless you'll enjoy the twists and turns of this wonderful piece as much as I do. Thank you so much.

Hi, my name is Shannon Lee. I came to the Heibitz Institute as a student when I was about 12 years old, but last summer and this summer I had the pleasure of coming as an artist in residence. So I've really enjoyed that. Today I'm going to be playing Caprice number 6 from the 24 Caprices by Paganini. These caprices are basically really hard etudes for the violin, and I guess we study a bunch of etudes, and these are like perhaps the most intimidating ones. But number 6 is, like, for me, one of the most beautiful of the set. It is a slow, beautiful melody with constant trills. So trills are, in case you don't know, it's like when we're doing this with our fingers. So there's constantly something kind of like shimmering underneath the melody. So thank you very much.

My name is Nicholas Wong. I'm 14 years old, and I am from Houston, Texas. Today I'll be playing Caprice No. 24 by Niccolo Paganini. Paganini was a very eccentric and quite a flamboyant and showy person. He wrote his 24 caprices for 24 different musicians, respectively. But interestingly, he dedicated his last caprice to himself. And that's great. That's really great. So the point I'm getting to is that since he dedicated this piece to himself, it only seems reasonable that he wanted to convey his crazy, almost insane, and show-off-ish personality through the use of technical difficulties into the music and to the audience. So that's exactly what I would like to achieve in this concert today. So thank you all, and I hope you enjoy.

Yes, you heard it right. That's Niccolo Paganini's notorious Caprice No. 24, played on the cello. That was featuring 14-year-old cellist Nicholas Wong at a Stars of Tomorrow concert at the 2022 Heifetz Institute. Right before Nicholas came Shannon Lee, who first came to the Institute as a 12-year-old, made her recording debut at age 15, and today enjoys an international concert career. That was from a Heifetz concert at the University of Richmond, where Shannon played the Paganini Caprice No. 6. And the Paganini pyrotechnics in that set were launched by 15-year-old Grace Show, playing the Caprice No. 4 at a 2021 Heifetz Sunday matinee. We just so happen to have videos of all three of those Paganini performances on this episode's website. You can visit us at heifetz.institute/heifetzonair to see them. It's a celebration of virtuosi, both of our students and the virtuosic music they play on today's program. And up next, we've got a grand duo for a violin and bass. I'm Benjamin Rowe, and this is Heifetz on Air from WTJU and the Heifetz International Music Institute.

Welcome back to Hype It's On Air. I'm Benjamin Rowe, today with a celebration of virtuoso music and performers. So far, we've heard the zing of violin strings, and in this segment, we'll hear some truly virtuosic music for the unusual combination of violin and double bass by the Paganini of bassists. But before that, time for the viola to shine.

violist Andrew Gonzalez and pianist Carlos Avila with La Basque from the Suite of Old French Dances by the 17th century French composer Marin Marais, who died exactly a century before the birth of one of the gods of the double bass, the Italian composer and contrabass virtuoso Giovanni Battistini, who gave the world arguably the greatest legacy of music for the bottom of the string family. Among Battistini's prodigious output is an entertaining and hugely challenging grand duo for violin and double bass. Up to the challenge are Heifetz students So-Hyun Ko, violin, and Yolita San, double bass. They're joined by Heifetz faculty pianist Miki Sawada, the grand duo concertante here on Heifetz On Air.

Violinist Sohyun Ko in your left speaker, bassist Yulita Son in the right, and filling out the sound in the middle is pianist Miki Sawada with the Grand Duo Concertante by the 19th century bassist and composer Giovanni Battistini, the Paganini of the double bass. It's all part of this virtuosi edition of Heibitz on Air, where we're featuring some of the most technically challenging pieces that are routinely taken up by our brilliant young Heibitz Institute artists. Our summer season is right around the corner and will include some of the young artists you're hearing on today's program, in fact, including violinist Sohyun Ko and cellist Nicholas Wong, whom you heard in our previous segment. You can find more information on our upcoming summer festival of concerts on the website, heibitz.institute/heibitzonair. The Heibitz Institute, we like to say, is a place for solo and chamber music study. What it is not is a place for large ensembles to rehearse and perform. That means no orchestras, no wind ensembles, no operas. Except for that one time of year when we cheerfully break that rule and pile every member of the Summer Institute on stage to make a joyful noise. It happens at the grand finale concert, and it truly is a sight and a sound to behold. 6 dozen strings led by members of the Borromeo Quartet filling the stage and even the aisles of Francis Auditorium. We call it the Heibitz Band, and the 2023 vintage featured this hair-raising performance of the final movement of Beethoven's String Quartet in C Major, Opus 59, No. 3.

The Heifetz Band, or perhaps in fitting with the theme of this program, I Virtuosi de Heifetz, playing the ferocious final movement of Beethoven's String Quartet No. 9 in C major, Opus 59, No. 3. That was the final performance of the final concert at the 2023 Heifetz Institute, a memorable performance to mark the end of an incredible season. You can check out a video of that performance on the website, heifetz.institute/heifetzonair. You can also find this program and a whole lot more on our Heifetz app, available on the App Store or Google Play.

Heifetz On Air is produced by Alex Daughtry for the Heifetz International Music Institute with video post-production by Parker Foster. And from Lewis Reining, Brian Simulchak, and Zoe Krilova at WTJU, the radio voice of the University of Virginia. 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

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I'm Ralph Graves, and I'll be your host for this hour of music. We'll begin in 15th century Ferrara, and then we'll move to 18th century Vienna and 17th century Spain. Actually, we begin in Spain 6 centuries before, in the 1100s. That's when the peninsula was under Muslim rule, and Jews and Christians had freedom of religion and also freedom to practice their own culture. This is a cantio from an anonymous Christian cleric written at that time. Dum pater familias.

The Ultramar Medieval Music Ensemble performed Cantio, Dum Pater Familias, by an anonymous 12th century composer. 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Bartolomeo Tramboncino was a Renaissance composer working in the late 1400s. In 1499, he murdered his wife for infidelity, but was pardoned for the crime. Shortly thereafter, he entered the service of Lucrezia Borgia. And I assure you, there's absolutely no connection between those two facts. Here is a selection of music by Tramboncino, performed by Pecky Baxter at the Renaissance Harp.

0: Becky Baxter, harpist, performed music by Bartolomeo Tromboncino.
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0: Ralph Graves, your host for this hour of the Early Music Show. And next is music by Antonio Caldara. He started his career as a chorister at St. Mark's in Venice and spent a good part of his professional life at the court of Charles II, who would become the Holy Roman Emperor in 1711. Here's one of the many cantatas that Caldara wrote for his employer. This is Vicino alla Rivoletto, or Near a Rivolet. Gerard Lesney, alto, and Il Seminario Musicale.

0: Gerard Lesney, alto, and Il Seminario Musicale performed Vicino a un Rivoletto, a cantata by Antonio Caldara.
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0: Juan de Lencina was kind of a triple threat. He was a composer, a poet, and a playwright. And that skill set made him quite employable in Spain in the 1490s. His vocal music was particularly popular because he had the ability to set words, usually his, effectively, making them sound both like natural speech and easy to understand, even with music accompaniment. Here's an example of his craft. Performing is the Ascentis Ensemble, directed by Thomas Vimmer. The music of Juan del Encina.

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A Galliard by Pierre Attegnon. We heard a performance with the ensemble Dolce Memoir. We conclude this hour of music with the work by Johann Heinrich Schmelzer. He was a violin virtuoso and composer of the early 1600s, but this Austrian musician first started his career as a cornetist at a church in Vienna. This is one of his sonatas for violin, though. This would be a sonata that would have been performed in a church or cathedral. It's the Sonate Onarum Fidium, the sonata number 5. Performing is Le Concert Brisé, directed by William Dongois. The music of Johann Heinrich Schmelzer.

That was the Sonata Unarum Fidium, Sonata No. 5. You heard Le Concert Brisé, directed by William Dangois. 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As always, it has been my pleasure to present this music to you.

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2: 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And WTJU is supported by the Charlottesville Women's Choir, singing for peace and justice since 1984. 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More information can be found at seville-womens-choir.org.
3: 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I'm your host, William Neal, and I have an interesting program lined up for this afternoon with new and recent

And a look at the weather. This afternoon, it's going to be a high of 84. And there's a chance of thunderstorms. And tonight, low about 53 with some chance of showers as well. On Monday, high of 66, showers are likely. And in the evening, it'll be partly cloudy.

0: We'll get started with our program right after this short message.
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0: We're back, and we're going to be listening to some new sounds. This is a new release. This is a piece by the American composer Kevin Putz. We're going to hear this new release of a new piece that he's composed entitled Emily, No Prisoners Be. It's a very lyrical and emotional evocative setting of poems by Emily Dickinson. And I've selected 8 songs from this musical, very musical and theatrical setting. We're going to hear performing the ensemble Time for Three with soprano Joyce Di Donato. The 8 sections we're going to hear are settings of the poems Her Face, Tell Her, Be, as in Buzz, Be Scherzo, Wild Nights, Is There Another Sky, If I Can Stop One Heart From Breaking, and the final track will be No Prisoners Be. Kevin Putz, Emily, No Prisoner Be.

0: We heard Time for Three and soprano Joyce DiDonato performing eight tracks from Kevin Putz's No Prisoners Be, a set of songs, settings of Emily Dickinson. That's out this year on the Platoon label. We'll be back right after this message.
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0: We are back with this edition of A New Sound. I'm your host, William Neal. And I want to share another two tracks with you of pieces by another prolific and lyrical American composer with a unique voice, Stephen Paulus. We're going to hear his Gabriel's Message and Eve Song. Performing will be the Choir of Royal Holloway, conducted by Robert Koch.

0: That was Eve's Song, and before that, Gabriel's Message. Two choral works by the late American composer Stephen Paulus. And we heard the choir of Royal Holloway, conducted by Robert Koch, performing.
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0: Well, that sounds like fun. Say, each week, Heifetz on the Air presents captivating performances by Heifetz International Music Institute students, alums, and faculty, recorded on stage in Stanton and in WTJU's Charlottesville studios. We've come to a segment featuring a 20th century classic piece. This, we're going to hear two sonatas by the Australian composer Carl Vine. We'll hear his fourth piano sonata. And this, by the way, is a historic performance by the American pianist Lindsay Gerritsen. This is actually a premier performance of that piece. So let's hear Carl Vine's Sonata No. 4 for piano.

You heard Fury, and then before that, Reflection, and before that, Aphorisms. The three sections of Sonata No. 4 by the Australian composer Carl Vine, performed by Lindsay Gerritsen. And this is our track. These are tracks that were featured from her new CD, and that she actually released herself. But it was reviewed by Gramophone very favorably. They said, Gerritsen's dazzling technique, poise, assurance, rhythmic suppleness, and clarion sonority are exactly what this repertoire needs. She makes child's play out of all the bravura passages, from rapid counterpoint at the opposite ends of the keyboard to the torrential climaxes of both the first and fourth sonatas, the latter recorded here for the first time. And that's what we just heard, the Sonata No. 4. I'd like to feature another track from this CD. This is from the first movement of Sonata No. 1 by Carl Vine. We have time for this movement, and it's untitled. It's just the first movement of Carl Vine's Sonata No. 1 for piano, again, with Lindsay Gerritsen performing on the piano.

0: That was Lindsay Gerritsen performing the first sonata of Carl Vine's Piano Sonata No. 1. And that was featured in my 20th Century Classical section of my show. And, well, what makes Carl Vine a classic? Well, this sonata was composed in 1990. But everywhere I looked on recitals, programs, his pieces are being program. So he's become a classic, his pieces. All heard on WTJU in Charlottesville.
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1: 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Well, we're back with more new releases. Here's a piece by the composer Stefanie Crichton. We're going to hear her encore, and it's going to be performed by the City of Birmingham Symphony Orchestra, conducted by Clark Rundell. Encore.

That was Encore by Stephanie Creighton. Very somber and graceful colors in the orchestra that present a very dreamlike emotional landscape in that piece. Here's that was actually released in 2023 on NMC Recordings. This next track

was released last year, 2025, on the Navona label. And it's a piece entitled She's Like the Swallow by the composer J.A.C. Redford. And we'll hear the London Voices performing. Very passionately pastoral folk music setting in this piece.

That was She's Like the Swallow, piece by J.A.C. Redford. And there's another 2025 release that I want to share with you on Signum Records. This is a track entitled Elizabethan Songs, and this is the second, or the number four, in that set entitled Sleep. We'll hear Grace Davidson, soprano, accompanied by Libby Burgess on piano.

That was five Elizabethan songs. Number four, Sleep, by Ivor Gurney. And we heard Grace Davidson, soprano, performing, accompanied by Libby Burgess. A very dreamy and sleepy, sort of a sophisticated lullaby. Next, a track from a 2024 release on Sony Classical. The album was entitled Human Universe, and it's devoted to the piano performance of Hayato Sumino, and we'll hear his piece, Nocturne No. 2, After Dawn.

0: You heard Hayato Sumino performing his own piece, Nocturne No. 2, After Dawn. And we'll be right back with more new releases after these messages.
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0: And welcome back. We have another track from that City of Birmingham Symphony Orchestra CD conducted by Clark Rundell. I've featured many tracks from that. There's a whole bunch of pieces on that, orchestra pieces that are very interesting. And this is the latest that caught my attention. It's a piece called Strings Bilateral, and it's by Chloe Nibbs. Very powerful, intimate string writing in this piece.

We heard Strings Bilateral by Chloe Nibbs. And next up is a very special CD. We're going to hear some tracks from a recently released and reviewed CD by the American composer and guitarist David Leisner. We'll hear pieces that he commissioned for this CD entitled Dedications, that was released at the beginning of this year. We're going to hear two tracks, one by the composer, featuring a piece by the composer Randall Wolf, and another set of tracks by the composer who he commissioned, Peter Schulthorpe. And I'd like to read a section of the review in BBC Magazine on this CD, and they said about Randolph Wolf's piece, "Going Home sounds as if it is a performance straight from the folk festival, with American, Americana blues, and Latin references spilling out. Peter Schulthorpe's piece, O.T.I., is strangely beautiful with outstanding balance between the two instrumentalists, piano and guitar. The mastery with which dynamics are managed leaves the listener acutely aware of the unsettling beauty of great music." Wow, great review. And in BBC Magazine, which I read and often get ideas for programming from. So let's hear the first piece, Going Home, by Randall Wolf, David Leisner performing on guitar.

We heard David Leisner performing on guitar. That piece by Randall Wolf entitled Going Home. By the way, it's Mother's Day. That reminds me, you should be calling home. Call your mother. Next up on this Azika Recordings release this year, on the album entitled Dedications, we'll hear a piece that David Leisner commissioned from Peter Schulthorpe. We're going to hear his OTI, and it's for guitar and piano, so very interesting combination. We'll hear the two parts, one, Island Song, and two, Night Song. Again, David Leisner performing on guitar along with Alan Moverman on piano.

We heard David Leisner performing on guitar, along with Alan Moverman on piano, performing two pieces. And we heard the second piece by Peter Schulthorpe in two sections, Island Song and Night Song. Well, thanks for joining me this afternoon. And I really enjoy sharing these new releases with you all. And we've got time for maybe a short piece. And I thought, well, why don't we play another piece from David Leisner's new release, Dedications. And I'm looking. Yes, let's perform the From the Facts of Life by the American composer David Deltrizzi. And again, David Leisner performing on guitar. This is The Facts of Life, Farewell. Heard on WTJU. Oh, I almost forgot. Coming up after my show, heard each Sunday afternoon from 3 to 6, Sunday Opera Matinee is the only non-syndicated weekly broadcast of opera in Central Virginia, coming to you year-round, regardless of the season. Hosts Ann Schaefer, Tim Snyder, and Brendan O'Donnell share their favorite recordings, old and new. Plot synopsis and historical backgrounds are provided. And Brendan is in the studio waiting for me to finish up here, and I'm sure you'll enjoy his featured opera this afternoon.

0: Although he was not a tall man, on the podium, Serge Koussevitzky became a titanic force. Here's how Boris Goldovsky, director of the opera program at Tanglewood during Koussevitzky's time, put it.
1: Whenever he made music, and it didn't matter whether it was a first rehearsal or a sight reading rehearsal or a dress rehearsal or a performance, he created the atmosphere very definitely that this was the most important event happening in the universe at that time. Now, that's a gift. See, that you can't just do it. I mean, you have to believe it. And so he infected us all with that feeling that we were all involved in something extraordinary.

This is Koussevitzky at 150, a celebration of the life and art of the phenomenal conductor Serge Koussevitzky, honoring the 150th anniversary of his birth and the 100th anniversary of his Boston Symphony debut. During this hour, you will hear the maestro perform Corelli, Mozart, and Tchaikovsky. I'm your host, Tom Goodell.

0: Nicholas Slonimsky was a jack of all musical trades, the author of such tomes as The Lexicon of Musical Invective, conductor of Controversial New Music by Ives and Varese, friend of Frank Zappa, and for a time in the 1920s, Serge Koussevitzky's secretary. We talked in 1987, and he summed up Koussevitzky's genius this way.
1: He was a great animator. This is French word animateur. So he could make that orchestra play, and the concertmaster of the Boston Symphony said, he does something that is, we know is absolutely wrong, and yet we follow him enthusiastically.

0: Corelli's Suite for Strings. Serge Koussevitzky led the Boston Symphony Orchestra. You're listening to Koussevitzky at 150, a celebration of the 150th anniversary of the conductor's birth in Russia in 1874. Today, we're exploring Koussevitzky as animateur, a word Nicholas Slonimsky used to describe the conductor's essence. Another way that Serge Koussevitzky was able to achieve such extraordinary results was explained by opera producer Boris Goldovsky.
1: I remember once after the first or second year in one of the meetings of the faculty, I would say something like, of course, this problem will never occur because from now on we know the routine. He says, never say that word in my presence again. In my organization there is no routine. Of course, he obviously misunderstood what I wanted to say. But that reflects the fact that for him, there was no routine. Everything was boiling hot. And he was able to convince us of that. And that carried an enormous influence, no question about it.
0: This distaste for routine carried over into Koussevitzky's approach to musical interpretation. In the words of broadcaster Martin Bookspan,
2: the standard repertory was never really standard with him. It was always a born-again experience.
0: Mm-hmm. Mozart's symphonies were no exception. Here's Koussevitzky's sparkling recording of the Linz Symphony, number 36, recorded at Tanglewood, the Boston Symphony's summer home, in August of 1949.

0: Serge Koussevitzky and his Boston Symphony have performed Mozart's Symphony No. 36 in C, The Linz. I'm Tom Goodell, and this is Serge Koussevitzky at 150, a celebration of the life and art of conductor Serge Koussevitzky through the voices of those who knew him best. Whenever Koussevitzky came out on stage, the audience knew something special was about to happen. Here are Boston Symphony librarian Victor Alpert and, once again, Boris Goldovsky.
1: At exactly 2:15, the door would open, and Koussevitzky would step on the stage. He would slowly walk 8 steps to the front, take a careful right turn, and 13 steps to the podium. By that time, the applause would be loud. He would slowly, slowly bow, mount the podium, and face the orchestra. At that time, we didn't know, but as he faced the orchestra, in his mind, he would look at each man and try to convey to each man the seriousness of the occasion, sort of a hypnosis. And then he would begin the composition.
2: That was part of his ability to act. He was not only a great conductor, he was a great actor. And a great actor can make you believe in the sincerity of what he communicates. There's no question about it. I don't know if he ever actually studied with Stanislavski, but there's no question that was a Stanislavski point of view, that you have to really believe and that you have to convince yourself and others. And he was able to do it. There's no question about it. I mean, his influence in that respect was extraordinary.
0: Combine Koussevitzky's flair for drama with the pinpoint precision he demanded from the Boston Symphony, and you have this, their blazing 1936 account of Tchaikovsky's Romeo and Juliet.

Serge Koussevitzky's landmark 1936 Boston Symphony recording of Romeo and Juliet by Tchaikovsky. 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Next time, we present Koussevitzky as colorist, a sonic feast featuring music by Rimsky-Korsakov, Mussorgsky, and Ravel. I'm your host, Tom Goodell. 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